0: That's all for today's show. 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
3: My name is Chris Flickinger, Kodiak Island. We bought a great grazing lease 27 years ago here on Kodiak to run cattle. I come from a long line of farmers and ranchers all the way back to Lancaster, Pennsylvania.
2: I know where that is. Yes.
3: After the big war that made us a country.
2: Was that the Revolutionary War? Is that what we were talking about?
3: Yes.
2: Yeah. Okay.
3: Yeah. So I was born into farming and ranching. I didn't choose to, but I would choose it any day of the week.
2: Okay. Well, let's stop there for a moment. We have much more to talk about with what you're doing there in Kodiak. But the other line, who's speaking on the other line? Name and what you do.
4: Good morning. My name is Karen Sonnen, and I'm the State Rangeland Management Specialist for the U.S. Department of Agriculture Natural Resources Conservation Service. And so our agency provides technical assistance to private farmers and ranchers.
2: Right.
4: Like Chris. Yep. And we have a financial program as well to help them implement conservation on their lands.
2: Very good. Karen, before we go back to Chris and he gives us the detail of what he does with those 200-odd cows, I'm curious, speaking for listeners, when we talk about rangeland, maybe just a sense of Kodiak is an island. Many people know it exists. I'm not sure everybody knew that there was rangeland there. But where, just briefly in a kind of summary fashion, is rangeland across the state of Alaska?
4: Yeah, rangeland. So rangeland is defined as land that supports shrubs, grasses, forbs, and lichen, but not trees. So once you get trees growing, that's considered forest land.
2: Uh-huh.
4: And so rangeland is all over Alaska. There's also forest land on Kodiak Island. And Kodiak is a really unique place in that there's forest that is relatively new and it is expanding southward, but there's also rangeland. Most of it is rangeland. And so down a little further south where Chris's ranch is, it's rangeland there.
2: Okay. Chris, now we're back to you. You've obviously come from a heritage of doing this kind of work on rangeland. Tell listeners, maybe in a little more detail, where your rangeland is that you use on Kodiak.
3: Yes, our rangeland sits in the Sagshack Bay, and we are an old ancient grazing lease from prior to World War II.
2: Okay.
3: And it's all state ground. The BLM turned that over, I think, in the 80s.
2: Okay.
3: To the state from the old BLM leases. And there were 15 grazing leases in the heart of everything during World War II within the Kodiak Borough. That's counting Sikkenak Island, Sikkelitik Island, and Chirikoff Island, and a few other little outlying islands in the archipelago. And they had up to, I believe, 3,500 head of cattle that fed the war effort and all the soldiers within the state during the war.
2: Whoa, that's
3: now we're
2: big.
3: Yeah. Now we're down to three active leases within the Kodiak Borough. That would be

0: more land that was being grazed.
1: Right.
0: In the Kodiak area.
1: Right.
0: Yeah, depending on the species, there were different booms at different times of grazing animals, but considering cattle, definitely probably around the World War II time frame and shortly after that, I would say. Chris, would you agree with that?
2: Yes, I would. I know McCord started a little earlier when he was going to be the bonanza of the North, or you know, the biggest ranch of the North. I believe he kind of started in the late 20s or 30s. That's a great book, Jack McCord of Alaska.
1: So, Chris, I'm thinking, all right, let's talk about what has brought you to the point where it feels like, are you right-sized with the few hundred head you have right now? And what would cause you to have more? What were the circumstances that have you decide the size of your herd?
2: So our herd size, and I think we are, with the 250 mother cows, I think we're right at capacity for winter range.
1: Okay.
2: We could probably run 15,000-20,000 head on summer range if we really got at it. But that would cost shipping in, and Kodiak's a little different. The weather and stuff, things just probably wouldn't gain like you would want if you shipped them in from somewhere. But we would love to say market and all that, but no, because we have a waiting list for our beef. And Kodiak has a co-op slaughterhouse that was in the mid-80s, is an ARLF. I'm not sure if you know what ARLF is, but it's Alaska Revolving Loan Fund.
1: Right.
2: Project through the state and the Board of Ag. It's an ARLF success story. It just runs custom exempt right now instead of inspected. You know, holes and halves go out the door to people.
1: Got it. Okay. But, so let's talk a little bit about the detail of your herd. You've been in this business for a long time. How did you come to decide upon the particular breed that you have there now?
2: So we went with what was on the island here locally. And they were mostly Scottish Highlander base, and guys had messed around. The three leaseholders when we first got here that were still around with other breeds. The continental breeds do not work, the big European types.
1: Right.
2: You know, they have to be the smaller English type breeds. As we are really close to Scotland as far as latitude and all that. So those type of breeds, the Hereford, the Angus, the Galloway, and then we get into other stuff. I was down on Chirikoff Island making sure they were going to do it right when they were going to remove all the cattle. And there were some calves, some orphaned calves that, and this was years ago, that I'd caught, and we were bottle raising. And so we've actually introduced the Chirikoff Island bloodlines into here. And then anytime I need bulls, I talk with the Sikkenak Island guys, and we do some beef trade in
1: right.
2: that way so I can get new bulls.
1: Do you, having said that, do you ever look beyond the island to other places to introduce a new bloodline?
2: I think these type of island cattle, we need those genetics.
1: Got it.
2: That
1: okay.
2: know how to survive when it rains for 20 days in a row and is only 40 degrees.
1: Got it. I understand.
2: We're looking for kind of a smaller, more compact, what we used to call mountain cattle in Colorado. You know, they can take the cold and still raise good beef and good calf.
1: Okay. So going back to the size of your herd and what you're doing, does most of your product out of that herd go directly just to Kodiak, your pretty much local direction?
2: Yes, most of it goes to Kodiak. I've sent a few to the Kenai Peninsula, a couple of other people around Anchorage. Last year, one lady came back and from Anchorage, and they have a house here too, I guess.
1: Okay.
2: And she goes, well, if you get anybody back out, we want another half.
1: Okay. Well received. All right. Mike Malevsky here at Big Cabbage Radio in Palmer, Alaska, and I'm having a conversation with two people associated with the rangeland here, particularly Chris in Kodiak. And now, let's go back to Karen. I know that you are involved with a lot of different players in this area of use of rangeland. Is there something specific that, as you review what Chris is doing, that your program has been helpful for?
0: Yeah, Chris touched on it just a little bit. He talked about winter range. And for animals grazing in Alaska, especially those who are on rangelands, winter range is very important.

0: In a lot of areas of the state, depending on the animal and the location, those animals can graze year-round, which is pretty unique, not just to the United States, but probably to the world.
1: Okay.
0: And so that winter range is, like Chris talked about, how many animals he could have in the summertime. We've got so much forage in the summer. It just grows incredibly well. In Kodiak, on the Kenai Peninsula, the Aleutian Chain. But winter range is really what is the limiting factor. And so a lot of times we're helping people manage their winter range. So that we're helping them establish fencing to keep their animals off of the winter range in the summer and let that forage grow. It's lower elevation typically, and then in the winter you open up the fences and they can access that winter range in the winter.
1: Okay, that's from your perspective, sounds like a very good thing. Back to you, Chris. What particular kind of assistance do you need? I know you've been doing this for a long time, you've got it down pretty well, but you've received, I believe, some assistance. What more would you need to have your work be either easier or more productive?
2: Cowboy Chris, satirical answer would be a youth bill. we just got to get younger.
1: Okay. Well, that was my next question. Who's taking over when you decide to hang up and say, okay, I'm not going to be doing exactly what I'm doing now?
2: I have what I call my kids on paper and grandkids on paper that I battle with every day and well, not really battle with.
1: But they have a conversation with in any way or some sort.
2: Yeah, and their boots on the ground and they're loving it and they're starting to see it. But we enjoyed the company of NRCS when we first got here. This was just kind of bare ground. It was run the old way. And Karen and I just did a new grazing plan over almost a year, maybe 2 years ago for here. And I would say anybody that thinks about doing this, do not think you're held to your grazing plan. You look at your grazing plan, say, this is what we're going to try, and this is how we think. But it needs to be a living document because you're going to say, well, yeah, that didn't work.
1: Right.
2: Maybe we need to move a fence here or that. But we pretty much, I don't know, we were running projects with NRCS and with fencing and pasture rotation and stuff for quite a few years, because I think I said we've only been here about 27 years, so
1: right.
2: Maybe the last 6 or 7, I was like, well, we can step back and we're doing all right, and because it's kind of a competitive thing for EQIP and WIP projects and some of that, and it's like, let some other people starting out, you know, be more enjoyable of the money because we're doing okay now.
1: Okay, I've got that. Switching you back to Karen, what Chris has just said is interesting, the ebb and flow of what people need from your service. But also the second part to that question is, what do you see that you've been able to encourage as people look toward who's going to take over when the present operators move on to something else?
0: Yeah, the ebb and flow is a great thing because that means maybe we've helped to do our job, we've helped with education, we've helped with management needs, infrastructure, and we're learning all along as well with every rancher. Every situation is a little bit different, and so we can help to give our technical assistance and then learn as it's implemented and learn about what worked and what didn't. And so the ebb and flow is, that's real, and we work with people intensively for a while, and then they kind of got it, and they'll go and go on their own. So that's a natural thing, but it's really nice to be able to come back after 30 years and talk with and see how our producers are doing, and we keep in touch over the years, of course, and so that's been a really great part of being here and this job that I have. The second part, that's a concern, I think, in for every ag entity. Who's going to take over? Sometimes there are children that want to take over. Sometimes there are children that don't want to take over. Sometimes there are not children, but other family members that can come in. But planning succession for farms and ranches and reindeer herds, it's something that I think everyone gets concerned about.
1: Got it.
0: And I don't have the answers to that.
1: Okay. Well, we're coming to that time. We're getting close to the end of our conversation. I'd like to have Chris think about what, we've covered a lot of ground, what else would you want to share with our listeners to help them to understand what you're about?
2: That's a very good question. I would guess that, you know, a lot of us yes, we're in the red. No, we're in the black, especially with these higher feed prices. But a lot of us do this just for the love of thinking that we're feeding people and, you know, food security part of things. And that gets us through the red years, you know,
1: right
2: on the bottom line. But I'm guessing we feed around 300 families, you know, just with our beef here, and counting the Filipino community and all that, and through the deal. And so, you know, I think if somebody said they were getting into farming and ranching to get rich, you know, no, yeah, rich in life, not in money. But there's some cool things coming down the pipe. We got the Prime Act that I know the Senate's voting on the farm bill right now, today, I think I heard. And if that Prime Act comes, then, of course, the state of Alaska has to figure out how we're going to follow that. Because I get so many people asking, I wish there was a way we could just buy 10 pounds of hamburger or 15 pounds or three steaks. And I think, you know, without the inspection part of it. And with the Prime Act coming online, that very well could be possible. And then I guess I better figure out how to get better winter range and work on winter range some more.
1: Okay. Thank you, Chris. Karen, last comments to help people understand this whole business of rangeland here in Alaska and your role in it.
0: Rangelands are so important, and grazing leases allow for multi-use. So recreation is still allowed. Wildlife can take advantage of those lands. Tourism, scenic beauty, it's meat production, and it keeps places that are beautiful and wild from growing more houses, quite honestly. When we first started working with Chris, Passaic Bay has an area that's private land right at the mouth of the river, and that area had one or two houses on it, and now it's got a lot of houses on it. So having land in grazing leases and in rangeland is so important for all of those reasons I stated. I want to thank Chris for being a steward of the land and for working with us. Without people who cared about conservation on their lands, we wouldn't have a job. And so it's just a pleasure to work with people who are interested in conserving their land and keeping it in good condition. And we provide technical assistance as well as financial for anybody, any ag producer who's interested in hearing what we have to say, hearing ideas that we have. We're available for that. We have field offices all over the state, and people can just Google Natural Resources Conservation Service and find their nearest office, and they can take our advice or not. It's all voluntary. And so I just encourage anyone who's interested in conservation on their land to give us a call.
1: All right. Well, both to Karen and Chris, thank you for what you've done. You've obviously been doing this stuff for a long time, and I know there are many people that are thankful that you do and did. And what I believe is that when people listen to this kind of conversation, they may just become interested, and you may have them coming knocking at your door, Chris. So stay with it. All right. Mike Malevsky here at Big Cabbage Radio in Palmer, Alaska. We're finishing up another episode of Ag Matters. Stay well out there.
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1: Mike Malevsky here at Big Cabbage Radio in Palmer, Alaska. And I have not one but two people on the line that are going to be talking about something critically important, and that's food. First of all, we have someone from the Upper Valley. Would you identify yourself and your organization, please?
2: Oh, yes. Good morning. My name is Lou Ann Carroll Tisdale, and I'm the executive director of the Upper Sioux Sentinel Food Pantry, which is located in Talkeetna.
1: Okay, Lou Ann, thank you for calling in. And the other line we have?
3: Jennifer Brandt, executive director of the Palmer Food Bank in Palmer.
1: Okay, and you two know one another. I know that. I just believe
3: we
1: that.
3: Do.
1: Yes, okay. Well, we've been noticing that the temperature has changed. Fall is coming. And it's always an interesting thing because local produce tends to not be available. There's some storage of things like carrots and potatoes and so on. But you two represent organizations that do a lot to provide food for people. Let's start locally here with the Palmer effort. What do you actually do? What does the organization do, particularly as fall begins to turn into winter?
3: Well, we try to source as much fresh food as we can. Sometimes that comes from caches, like you were talking about, you know, local farmers, potatoes, carrots, things like that. But a lot of the times we have to go to the grocery store and purchase what they have available, things like Walmart, Costco, things like that.
1: Okay. And what's the source of funding that allows you to do that?
3: So donations, primarily, you know, just community donations, cash donations. Rarely do we get a grant specifically for food. Right now, we did get a grant specifically kind of for food. We have started a senior delivery program for seniors in our area. Yeah, that's where we generally get the funds.
1: Okay, so when you say in our area, what's the extension of that area? Where is that area?
3: Yeah, so the Palmer Food Bank serves the entire Mat-Su from, you know, Trapper Creek to Glacier View. But for our senior delivery program, and it's just getting started, it's actually modeled off of what Luann is doing up at the incredible work that she's doing up in the Upper Sioux Sentinel Pantry. We're going to be delivering, primarily we're going to be starting, we got a grant through the Mat-Su Health Foundation, and we're going to be delivering to homebound seniors, seniors that have significant boundaries or barriers with transportation, things like that. So we're going to deliver to them, hopefully, a fresh food box.
1: Okay, and how would someone apply to have that food delivered to them?
3: Yeah, they can call or come in and talk to me. Right now, it's a pilot program, so we're starting off with about 30 seniors in Palmer. And this first year, once we have the program, you know, if it's successful and we can make it work and we've got the funding again, we're going to try to, you know, expand out into the community. But yeah, it's just going to be a simple application. We're just going to make sure that the seniors, you know, qualify for the program, check with them to see if they have any, you know, food sensitivities, diet restrictions, things like that. And yeah, they just talk to us and hopefully we can make it happen for them.
1: So when you say come in, where are you located?
3: So we're located at 101 South Denali Street on the corner of Arctic and Denali.
1: Arctic and Denali. And that's a relatively new building, if I remember correctly.
3: It is, sir. Yep, we moved into our new building in February. We went from a very old building built in the 1940s that was about 1,800 square feet to our beautiful new, brand new facility, which is about 5,300 square feet.
1: And makes distribution quite a bit easier, I understand.
3: It does. It makes it quite a bit easier. We have instead of our clients having to wait in their cars and come in one at a time, we have a beautiful waiting room. People come in, they get to shop for their own groceries, and it goes pretty quick.
1: Okay, let's turn to Luann. Luann, you've heard this description. Same kind of thing. How do you operate up there?
2: That's an excellent question. We are a different type of food pantry in that we have a main food pantry location, which allows families to come twice a month. But a lot of our pantry work centers around programs that are targeted towards our most vulnerable populations, such as children's programs and senior programs. Jennifer mentioned our senior home delivery program. We have about 80 senior households we deliver to twice a month. We sponsor our seniors into a senior lunch program at our senior center, and we also have a restaurant voucher program for seniors in addition to our federal CSFP boxes. And then we have 7 children's programs, which I won't name all of them for you because I get out in the weeds there, but
1: sure.
2: The ones that we have running right now is CWNSP, which is supplemental bags of food for kids homeschooled and under 5, and our other program is our weekend brown bag program, which sends home weekend brown bags for kids during the school year. And at this time of year, we also operate the high school food pantry, which is located in Sioux Valley.
1: Do you have an office location, a building location?
2: We do. We operate out of 600 square feet little building, like a portable, located at 16004 East Walstead Road, which is right next to the Sunshine Community Health Center.
1: Ah, that's a good locator.
2: In Talkeetna.
1: Okay. Yeah. Well, let's talk a little bit. I'll start with you, Luann, since we're in this conversation. What attracted you to do this work, and when did that happen?
2: My goodness. So I worked in and out of a food pantry environment. I was a resource worker in Anchorage for many years. I worked at Awake and Alaska Women's Resource Center and several other nonprofits, and all of them have pantries or utilize recovery food resources. So I was not unfamiliar with that. When I came to Talkeetna, it was actually my mother. My mother was passionate about working at this particular food pantry, and she was on the board, and she worked in it for about 8 years, and I wasn't really involved in it except a couple of times I wrote grants for them when they needed shelving. But my mother passed away in 2013, and I became a volunteer for them in late 2014 and became their director in 2015. It was just a natural progression for me, and something I feel very passionate about, making sure that people have adequate nutrition.
1: Okay. Well, let's turn to our other person locally here. What attracted you? How did you get into this game?
3: Well, I had been working as a healthcare navigator previously, helping people sign up for Medicaid, private health insurance through the Affordable Care Act, and SNAP benefits, and just saw the need and really wanted to be more hands-on in the community. And it kind of honestly just kind of fell into it. I was asked to apply for the position when I was working under a federal grant, and that was canceled with the new federal administration. And so just kind of fell into this position and just absolutely love it. So incredibly rewarding, and we have such an incredible community, and the other pantry have been so supportive, and just seeing that the work that they're doing is especially Luann, is just really, really inspiring.
1: Let's stay with you for a moment. How do you operate? Do you have paid employees, volunteers? Talk about that.
3: Yeah, so we were actually an all-volunteer-run organization up until last year when I started. I'm the first paid employee. The Palmer Food Bank's been around since 1991, so going on 35 years. So yeah, it's just me. I'm a paid employee, and then we recently hired a warehouse manager who's a paid employee as well, but everybody else is volunteer, strictly volunteer.
1: Okay.
3: We have about 20 volunteers that come in regularly to help us distribute food.
1: All right. And Luann, what's your situation up there?
2: Well, we are different. We are a fine mix of staff and volunteers. I have about 46 volunteers that do projects for the various programs that we run. And then I have one full-time staff member. That's me. And then I have three part-time staff members. And the way that we manage that is by having programs that have staff needs. And so we have staff attached to our children's and seniors programs. And then they also work in the pantry because everything, of course, flows from the pantry. So
1: Right. Yeah. So this question is really for both of you, but maybe Jennifer could begin the answer. Since the two of you do different things around the same issue of providing food for people who need food, how do you work together with one another or any other entity that is similar in nature?
3: Most of us are part of what's called the Matsu Food Coalition, and we meet, kind of come together once a month and talk about the issues that are happening in our community. But, you know, just personally, you know, just talking to other executive directors, I really connected with Luann and saw all the incredible work that she's doing up there in her community. And so just really picking her brain and seeing what she's doing and how she's doing it and what's working and what's not working. And a lot of the other executive directors have been just very generous with their time and their thoughts and their resources. So it's just really communication, talking with each other, figuring out what, you know, the Matsu needs at whole, what's working for one person, what's not working for another. So really great, the collaboration.
1: Luann, do you have anything to add to extend what Jennifer just said?
2: Well, I think that Jennifer pretty much said it very well. I will tell you also that the Matsu Food Coalition participates in the Matsu Food Systems Work Group, which connects us with other resources and information that allows us to be more educated in the approach to providing food for so many families across the valley. And, of course, we go to Juneau to advocate for our families and our organizations with the Alaska Food Coalition in February every year, which allows us to raise our voice and gives us more information. That gives us also an opportunity to educate not only the people that we work with and about our legislative body as well.
1: Right. So this year, I'm going to guess, will be different than last year, which was different than the year before. Starting with you, Luann, how do you see the change in the need for the resources that you provide over, you've been doing this for a bit, over the last 5 years or so, starting maybe before COVID, after COVID, and on to the present time? What changes do you see seemingly drive the need for the services and food you provide?
2: Well, I think that there has been a long period of factors that have contributed to some of our poorest families having less resources than they have in previous years. You know, they're catching up on the SNAP backlog, the Medicaid recertifications, the delay in distribution of our federal entitlement programs have all contributed to increasing level of poverty across our communities. I also see the rising cost of food and gas, again, significantly impacting the families that use our pantry. We allow you to come twice a month, and I used to have about 40 families, but right now I think I'm at about 120 families of the families that use the food pantry using us more frequently. So that's a significant rise in how people utilize the services that we offer. I see about the same amount of kids in the weekend programs as I had in the previous year, more kids using the high school food pantry more frequently. So we're seeing a rise in the use of the pantry services.
1: Okay, Jennifer, same question from your perspective.
3: Yeah, I think Luann nailed it on the head there. Here at the Palmer Food Bank, we've seen a 97% increase of August of this year over August of last year. I do think that a lot of it has to do, we're seeing more people that have never used a food bank before, more people, more homeless people than we've ever, and unhoused folks than we've ever seen before. Again, it is rising costs. Last year I know that a lot of folks, especially in Palmer and the Butte area, Sutton area, are on fuel oil. It went up by like $3 a gallon. So, it went from like $3 a gallon to six something a gallon. So people are really, really struggling. We're also getting folks coming in who don't necessarily qualify for the federal program, which is you have to be 300% or below the federal poverty level. So people, that are making a little bit more money, but they're just really struggling with bills. One thing I don't think people understand is what the income guidelines are to use the pantries. Our pantry is a once a month pantry, and we follow the federal guidelines. But for a family of one, they can make up to $59,850 if you break the math down, that's $28.77 an hour. Now, if I heard someone was making $28.77, I think they're probably doing pretty okay. But, and that's the federal government saying that's the limit. So people are really struggling. Costs are really high. And that's the big factor.
1: Okay.
2: Yes, and I was wanting to take a moment here just to interject. I would like to talk about how we actually provide food in the pantries, if you have a minute.
1: Sure.
2: That I know Jennifer kind of did that. I would like to dispel a commonly held belief that we receive money from the federal government to buy food, to provide the food, and we do not.
3: Yeah.
2: We receive no funding from the federal government to provide any sort of food throughout our pantries. Some of the pantries across the valley use two federal programs, which is TFAP and CSFP, and TFAP is a commodities program, and CSFP is a senior box program. Do you know it actually costs an organization to distribute that free food? We pay insurance, and we pay administrative time to track every can that we hand out in our pantry. So we actually have to purchase a lot of the food that we distribute here in Talkeetna, and we do that by a combination of community donation and grants, and we seek other funding. We've been very blessed in the past couple of years that we have had money allocated by the state of Alaska to help Food Bank of Alaska purchase food to help us distribute through our food pantries. But, often I have a conversation and people always say to me, well, the government gives you money to buy food. Unequivocally, they do not.
3: Yes,
2: that's why
3: I agree
2: we rely on donations and fundraisers and grants to have the money to purchase the food that we distribute.
1: Okay. Thank you. Thank you for making that point very clear. Luann, let's talk about how people may find out about you. Do you have a presence on the internet, for example, and what is that presence?
2: We do. We actually have a website on the internet, which is uppersusitnafoodpantry.org. We have a Facebook presence. We have flyers and rack cards. We're listed in several food directories. We list with Connect Matsu and 211. So any resource that we can access to help people find us, we utilize.
1: Right. I've asked Jennifer the area that her organization works with. Where do you primarily distribute and work?
2: We actually also cover the entire
1: borough.
2: But I will tell you that most of the families that we see are Upper Willow, from about the Hatcher Pass cutoff.
1: Okay.
2: On up to about 11 miles outside of the boundary where it turns into Denali-Burr North.
1: Got
2: it. The furthest pantry north on the road system as a partner of Food Bank of Alaska.
1: Right. Okay. Thank you. Jennifer, same question. How are you known on the internet?
3: Same as Leanne. We have a website page, palmerfoodbank.org. We try to do outreach, you know, if we can. So we try to do some of the more local events like Colony Days and Colony Christmas, things like that. Yeah, we have, you know, rack cards, just trying to pass out information as much as we can. But yeah, mostly an internet presence with our website. And
2: you know, the other thing, Jennifer, is I have noted, in it's interesting, but in our communities, when someone needs help, often they learn it from a neighbor or a friend.
3: Yeah. Big word of mouth. Yeah, we get a lot of folks bringing other folks in. Yeah. So,
1: okay.
3: Yeah, a lot of word of mouth.
1: Got it. Yeah, I would suspect that very, very much so. Well, we've come to that point where I can ask you, we've covered so much ground, there's still perhaps something that needs to be underlined, reminded, perhaps something that we have not said so far. So let's start with Jennifer. What last comments would you like to leave with our listeners?
3: No donation is too small. I had a gentleman come in one time, and she had a can of orange juice, and she said, I know this is silly, but can I just, you know, donate this one can of orange juice? And I said, absolutely. And we took it, and not 2 hours later did I have an older gentleman walk in and say, do you have a can of orange juice? I've just really been craving orange juice. And that happens more than you would think. And so no donation is too small. If you're run into Costco and you have an extra package of pasta, you know, consider, you know, donating it to us. People are in need all year around. So yeah, that would probably be it.
1: Okay, thank you. Thank you, Jennifer. Luann, same thing. What would you say?
2: I support Jennifer's statement wholeheartedly, but I would also like to say that volunteers are the backbone of most of the
3: Definitely.
2: Food banks and food pantries across the valley.
3: Absolutely.
2: And we always need volunteers. So even if you just have a couple hours a week, we can use you and would welcome you with open arms. So please contact us, and we'd be grateful for your time.
1: Well, I'm grateful for your time, both of you. You've obviously put a lot into this, and thank you for calling in today. I believe our listeners will have become informed and help this whole process along. So stay well out there.
2: Thank you for the opportunity.
1: Yep. Bye-bye.
3: Thank you. We really appreciate it. Take care.
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Well, I guess it's dead air. How you doing tonight? You're listening to KTNA Talkeetna, and this is the Honky Tonk Jukebox. I'm a

Honky Tonk Man. That was Johnny Horton. How are you doing tonight? It is dark out already. You need your headlights on. How fast it goes after June 21st. It's like darkness. I'm Nancy Crowden. This is the Honky Tonk Jukebox. I'm so glad to be here tonight and glad you're here with me. First, I got to read the weather, and then we will play music. Tonight, a chance of rain and snow. Lows around 30, north winds to 15 miles an hour. Petersville and Chulitna, chance of snow. Willow, light winds. Broadpass, chance of snow and slight chance of rain. Light winds. Squinton, a chance of rain, light winds. Sunday, a chance of rain and snow. Highs in the mid-40s, light winds. Willow and Squinton, rain likely and a chance of snow. Sunday night, rain and snow likely. Little or no snow accumulation. Lows in the mid-30s, light winds. Petersville, Willow, Chulitna, and Squinton, rain. Monday, chance of rain and snow. Highs around 50, light winds. Petersville, Willow, Chulitna, and Squinton, chance of rain. Broadpass, chance of snow. Monday night, scattered rain and snow showers. Lows around 30, light winds. Willow, Chulitna, broadpass, and Squinton, scattered rain showers in the extended forecast for Talkeetna. Doesn't mention any place else. Tuesday, cloudy. Highs around 50. Tuesday night, cloudy. Lows around 30. Wednesday, chance of rain. Highs around 50. Wednesday night and Thursday, chance of rain. Lows around 30. Highs around 50. Thursday night, chance of rain. Lows around 30. Friday, chance of rain. Highs in the mid-40s. And Friday night and Saturday, rain likely. Lows around 30. Highs around 50. I don't know about you, but it was 16 degrees at 5 a.m. at my house this morning. I wasn't ready for that one.

0: Thank you, Mr. Jones. I sure enough appreciate the ride. Hey, is this a new tractor? Got a satellite radio, air conditioner, heater. Oh, a cooler.
1: That was Jamie Johnson and George Jones keeping up with the Joneses. Kitty Wells searching for somebody like you, for someone like you. And Eddie Arnold, anytime,

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While I was out with a friend,

0: Gosh, I didn't realize it played all that music. That was Ronnie Millsap with I Wouldn't Have Missed It for the World. Bobby Bear dropping out of sight. Don Walser, it almost didn't play. I'm glad I let it go. One More Drink. Johnny Bush, Where Were You Last Night? And Gene Shepherd, At the Time.
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That's Brooks and Dunn. Ain't Nothing About You. Started with Hal Ketchum, Don't Strike a... It's like I can't read. Don't Strike a Match to the Book of Love, and the Derailers with If It's Really Gotta Be This Way. It's like I am totally tongue-tied. Gotta stop.

There was Chip Taylor and Kerry Rodriguez, The New By and By. Connie Smith, I'm Ashamed of You, and Mark Chestnut, Gonna Get Life, Gonna Get a Life.

My Life. Throw It Away If I Want To. That was Bill Anderson. Skeeter Davis and Bobby Bear, A Dear John Letter, and Claude Gray, My Ears Should Burn When Fools Are Talked About.

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Ain't it the truth?

full tanks of gas with that wonderful $200 they gave us for energy help. Isn't that so nice and thoughtful of them that gave themselves, I think it was $33,000 raise this year. I'm Nancy Crowden. This is the Honky Tonk Jukebox. Glad you're hanging out with me tonight.

0: That was Kurt Vile with Speed of the Sound of Loneliness. Billy Grammer, What We've Got in Common is Love. Vernon Oxford, Soft and Warm. And Billy Joe Spears with Mardi Gras.
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0: If You Were to Wake Up, that was Lyle Lovett, Dolly Parton, Early Morning Breeze, Larry Sparks, Long Way to Denver, and the Grascals with Old Friend of Mine. I don't know if Pat still listens to this show, but Pat, this is for you, because every time I hear it, I think of you and Kelly.
1: It's knowing that your door is always open and your path is free to walk. That makes me tend to leave my sleeping bag rolled up and stashed behind your couch.

And that was Zomuth and the Lost High Rollers with Harvest Moon Blues, Buddy Miller and Julie Miller with Cruel Moon, and John Hartford, Gentle on My Mind. I just got to say, I love baklava, and I got some from Turkey in July, and it got here in 3 days. It was so good. And then they put new restrictions on imports from Turkey, additional tariffs. And the second time it got held up in customs, I got it 10 days later. The same thing happened this time, and it's the guy's fault. He didn't do the paperwork correctly, so I'm going to get a free box of it. But the thing is, on the address, it says Minneapolis, Alaska. And I'm like, what? So FedEx called me this morning, yesterday, and they're like, this says Minneapolis, and I know you guys delivered to me. I'm here north of Willow. And they were like, okay. But the one good thing about it is I have learned to make it myself. I will never order it again. It's so much better when I make it myself. So many more nuts. And it's not showing up on me yet, but it could.

0: was the happiest man in wine in Saginaw, Michigan.
1: Lefty Frizzell, Saginaw, Michigan. I'm Nancy Crowd, and this is the Honky Tonk Jukebox. Glad you're hanging out with me tonight. It is a dark and chilly night. I don't know, last night it was 16 at my house at 5 in the morning, and it's like, no. I didn't have the goose water heated up. I had a hose running through whatever, and it froze in, and I'm glad it unfroze enough that I got it pulled up and out of the way, or I would have been really, really angry with myself. And I went to fill up my water with a hose, and I use a plastic thing that turns it off so I can move the hose around without spraying water every place. And it had ice in it, and so the thing busted and sprayed water every place. But I just wasn't expecting that this morning. Now I'm ready for it. Can't get by me this time. Doesn't look like we're going to have much of that this week, but let me read the weather and see what it thinks it's going to do. They only guess. A chance tonight, a chance of rain between 10 p.m. and 1 a.m., then a chance of snow after 1 a.m. Cloudy with a high around 30, north wind 10 to 15 miles an hour with gusts as high as 20 miles an hour. Chance of precipitation is 30%. Sunday, a chance of snow before 10 a.m., then a chance of rain. Cloudy with a high near 47, north wind around 5 miles an hour. Chance of precipitation is 30%. Sunday night, rain likely before 1 a.m., then snow likely. Cloudy with a low around 33, south wind around 5 miles an hour, becoming calm in the evening. Chance of precipitation is 70%. New snow accumulation of less than half inch possible. Why did they even say that? Less than half of an inch is possible. So what? Monday, snow likely before 10 a.m., then a chance of rain between 10 a.m. and 4 p.m., cloudy with a high near 50, north wind around 5 miles an hour. Chance of precipitation is 60%. Monday night, mostly cloudy with a low around 31, southeast winds around 5 miles an hour. Tuesday, mostly cloudy with a high near 50, northeast wind around 5 miles an hour, becoming calm. Out of breath. Tuesday night, a chance of showers after 1 a.m., cloudy with a low around 30, chance of precipitation is 30%. Wednesday, a chance of showers before 10 a.m., then a chance of rain after 10 a.m., before cloudy with a high around 46. Wednesday night, cloudy with a low around 30. Thursday, mostly cloudy with a high near 47. Thursday night, mostly cloudy with a low around 28. Friday, mostly cloudy with a high near 45. Friday night, a chance of rain, mostly cloudy with a high near 29. And Saturday, a chance of rain, cloudy with a high near 44. Now I'm trying to remember which CD player. Let's just take a chance.

0: And the way to do it the Alaska way is slather them with salmon oil and drop them off in Katmai. Charlie Daniels, Simple Man, Johnny Paycheck, I Can't Quit Drinking, Burl Ives, The Atlantic Coastal Line, Justin Tubb, All Alone, and Mac Wiseman with Bringing Mary Home.
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Todd Grebe in Cold Country with his wife Angela Odine playing fiddle, and boy is she good. Song's called Box of Wine. Charlie Daniels, Simple Man. What's going on? Did I already play? Now I'm kind of, what am I doing? Can't remember. Where am I? Charlie Daniels, Simple Man, and Miranda Lambert with New Strings, and I think I should have played another one, but I'm just going to get out of this.

0: I'm laughing at myself that I got confused on what songs I played. Yeah, just kind of, Mo Bandy with She's Not Cheating, She's Just Getting Even. The Statler Brothers with You'll Be Back Every Night in My Dreams. And Brenda Lee, Teach Me Tonight. And this next song is going to be the most messed up country song. It was recorded in 1948. And the guy's name is T. Texas Tyler. And you know how much I love dogs. Well, due to his next surgery for his eye to fix it, his eyelid everted. The third eyelid is fine. So the whole thing is flipped inside out. But this is the most messed up dog song ever. My dad gave my dog away.
1: My dad gave me a brand new bike, a streamlined one of blue, with silver lined for trimming and with all the extras too. I looked it over, but I knew it never could repay for what my daddy did to me. He gave my dog away. I know dogs are a lot of work if folks don't want them there. They have to feed and water them and house them too with care. But it was fun for me because we'd always romp and play, but without asking me at all, Dad gave my dog away. I hurried home from school last night, and with the usual glee, I sped to Bruce's little house, but he didn't rush to me. And I asked Dad if he'd seen Bruce, but Dad, he wouldn't say, and Mother told me afterwards that Dad gave my dog away. I know a new bike cost a lot and would please many boys, but I would gladly trade mine for small Bruce's playful noise. And though I thank both Mom and Dad and they thought me quite gay, I hurried to my room to cry. Dad gave my dog away. Dad says that boys outgrow such things as counting dogs their friends. He says that I'll have to learn that all childish hurts do mend. And so he bought the bike for me. It stands there, blue and gray. But it's just a reminder that he gave my dog away. When I'm grown and have a lad who'll want a dog instead of costly bikes and other things, I'll never turn my head. I'll think of all the grief I knew when I came out to play. And no small paws pounced on my knees. Dad gave my dog away.

And that was Scott H. Byram with Gotta Get to Heaven, Hazel Dickens' Lost Patterns, The Del McCurry Band, I Need More Time, Robbie Fulks, Let the Old Dog In, NNT, Texas Tyler, My Dad Gave My Dog Away. I laugh when I hear that song. It's just too, yeah. Anyway, I've had a good time tonight. I hope you have too. See you next week. Same time, same station. Keep a song in your heart. Be safe. Always be kind. Love you guys. Good night.

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1: After releasing their debut album, Where We've Been, Where We Go From Here, Chicago band Freako really took off. That album got rave reviews. They were called a band to watch, and like any new buzzy band with an album to promote, they went on tour. A lot. Opening for bands like Flaming Lips and Modest Mouse, and playing festivals like Lollapalooza and Newport. And those touring adventures, the places they went, the people they met, those started to shape the songs on their new sophomore album, Something Worth Waiting For. Coming up, you're going to hear Freako perform an exclusive mini-concert recorded live earlier this year. They play a bunch of songs from that new album. That's on the way, a mini concert with Freako today. I'm Raina Duras, and this is World Cafe.
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1: You'll spend the rest of the hour hanging out in Chicago listening to artists from that city. Except for right now. This guy is from England. He last played in Chicago exactly 3 years ago today. His name? Peter Gabriel. Sledgehammer.

Hello, I'm Rena Duris. This is World Cafe. Chicago has a thriving indie rock scene. You're going to hear one of the city's latest breakout bands in a little bit, have an exclusive live mini concert from Freako on deck for you. But it's not like Chicago being a music hub is anything new. A few other big acts from the Windy City coming your way first, starting with Wilco, Random Name Generator.

Chicago from Sufjan Stevens. And in a minute, one of Chicago's buzziest young bands, a mini concert from Freako, is next on World Cafe.

0: Hey, this is World Cafe. I'm Raina Duris. Freako is a band from Chicago. In a recent interview with Chicago station WBEZ, they said they owe everything to the Chicago scene and their experience coming up in it. But like any band who wants to really make a go of it, they've also spent a lot of time away from home, on the road, touring. And that experience gave them all sorts of inspiration when it came to making their latest album, Something Worth Waiting For, produced by John Congleton. It's the follow-up to their debut, Where We've Been, Where We Go From Here, which not only put them on the map here in the U.S., but also caught the attention of fans half a world away in Japan, leading to them playing shows in Asia. You may have first heard Freako here on the World Cafe back in 2023 when we featured them on our Sense of Place Chicago series, but they've seen a lot since then, and you might be able to hear that coming through in the first song of this live set today. This was recorded earlier this year for World Cafe. It's an exclusive mini concert from Freako, beginning with the title track from Something Worth Waiting For.
1: Thank you.

0: 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Have a good one.
1: Freako performing Choo Choo. That's a song from their latest album, Something Worth Waiting For. Thank you so much to Freako for that exclusive mini concert. I'm Raina Duras, back in a moment with more World Cafe.

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They're part of the same Chicago scene. This is Horse Girl, Switch Over.

You're listening to some of the sounds of Chicago on World Cafe. I'm Raina Duris. Lots of alternative rock there. You heard Urge Overkill with Sister Havana and Smashing Pumpkins Tonight Tonight before that. But Chicago has also given us lots of funk and soul too, like this one from Rufus, Tell Me Something Good.

0: Chicago's Earth, Wind, and Fire with Let's Groove, taking you to the end of this hour of World Cafe. Thanks again to Chicago's Freako for that mini concert that you heard earlier. And thanks to line producer Will Loftus for his work on that session. Also, thank you to our affiliate stations all across the country who bring this show to you. And thanks to the whole team here who make it. We produce it at WXPN at the University of Pennsylvania in Philadelphia. I'm Raina Duras. 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

0: Saul Galbetta performing from Mendelssohn's Opus 109. And that's it for this week's Arts Hour. Thank you for your ears, and thank you to both my guests, William Lee Adams and Rachel Eliza Griffiths. 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
8: Michaela Ann had been going through it. A string of life-changing events, including the birth of her daughter and caring for her mom after a stroke, all while soldiering through a pandemic without the ability to tour.
9: I just found a journal entry the other day from that time where I said, I can't write. And I feel like my mind and my heart are too full with just Georgia, my daughter, and my mom.
8: It would take her 2 years to find the right words, words that would find their way onto her latest album, These Are the Days. Coming up, Michaela Ann pops by our studio to play songs from the new album and reflect on what it means to rebuild your creativity.
9: The last several years of my life have just been about just finding the absolute magic and beauty in everyday life.
8: It's Michaela Ann today. I'm Kaleo. This is World Cafe. Appreciate you being here. You know, all the children who cheer in this song are now in their 20s or even their 30s. Wonder what they're up to. Probably bragging to all of their friends that they were on this song. It's MGMT with kids.

Welcome one, welcome all. I'm Kaleo. It's World Cafe. I am your amenable, if slightly awkward host, Stephen Kaleo. Later this hour, a session with Michaela Ann playing songs in studio from her new record, These Are the Days. And we kick this set of music off with Denisha, who we met back in 2023 for our session with the Black Opry, an organization that advocates for Black artists in country and American music. Denisha just announced her new album, which is called Texas Angel, and she says, quote, "I want to make a classic country record that is inspired by the people that I love in this genre. Dolly Parton, Randy Travis, Glenn Campbell, Loretta Lynn, George Strait." Yeah, go big. I mean, it's the Texas thing to do. Appropriate, since she hails from Texas. Here is Denisha with Texas Angel.

Jason Isbell, Stockholm, from the album Southeastern. And Love and Spoonful, Nashville Cats off of 1966, Hums of the Love and Spoonful. Coming up, find out why the hum drum is holy to Michaela Ann. That's next on World Cafe.

From NPR, it's World Cafe. Hi, I'm Kaleo. For years, singer-songwriter Michaela Ann lived a work-hard, play-hard lifestyle defined by touring and chasing the big moments. When the pandemic hit, it followed almost simultaneously by becoming a first-time mom and caring for her mother after a stroke. Her world shifted entirely. Faced with a grueling two-year songwriting drought and the weight of holding extreme grief alongside incredible joy, she discovered a new truth. The humdrum is holy, and that the real magic lives in the quiet everyday moments that make up life. Michaela joins me to talk about how she rebuilt her creativity and to play songs from that new album, These Are the Days, released on her own indie label, Georgia June. Let's head to the performance studio. Here is Michaela Ann with These Are the Days on World Cafe.

0: Recorded live in Philadelphia, it is Michaela Ann with the title track to her new album, These Are the Days. It is her first record on her own label, Georgia June Records. Michaela Ann is my guest today. I am Kaleo. It's World Cafe. Welcome back. It is so good to see you.
1: Thank you. It is so nice to be here. I love visiting XPN, honestly.
0: Well, these performances are fantastic, stripped down performances from what you'll hear on the new album. I want to start with These Are the Days, particularly the line, "The humdrum is holy." Sometimes I write down lyrics while I'm listening to an album, and it sounds like it was pretty important to you. What do you remember about that line or coming up with that line?
1: Yeah, I'll give credit where credit's due. I saw that line in a book. I can't remember the author's name, but it's called Whole Child, Whole Parent. And I was in the early days of motherhood and helping caretake my own mother who had had a stroke. And that line just like, it felt like it popped out on the page for me because the last several years of my life have just been about trying to find, I mean, without sounding cliche and cheesy, but honestly, that's what it is probably, but just finding the absolute magic and beauty in everyday life and feeling excitement and high and fulfillment from the tasks of everyday life. So that song, that line popped out at me and I took it to a friend and it kind of made its way into These Are the Days, which I had started already writing before that line appeared to me.
0: Mm-hmm. Was that something, that feeling, difficult to wrap your head around in your 20s and or maybe your early 30s?
1: Yes. Yeah. Yeah. And especially being a touring musician, in my 20s and then it was my early 30s. My life was really about going on tour. I was so focused on just achieving and having a good time. I didn't like, errands and the tasks of life. That just felt so laborious and awful. And
0: no, you were a work hard, play hard kind of person, weren't you?
1: Yes, very much so. And the pandemic hit and motherhood and my mother's stroke, and all of a sudden my life, physically became really confined to, as all of our lives became confined to, just our house and these small rooms and caretaking, and I became much lower on my list of priorities of my desires and my seeking. And I think survival and growth, growing up, I thankfully started to really see just how, honestly, I'm totally sober for the most part. I will maybe occasionally have a drink and then regret it, but just because my body doesn't take it anymore. But mm-hmm. Now I genuinely can feel so excited by a good cup of coffee and just folding laundry and this massive lesson of this is the stuff of life. Those big moments of like the exciting things, a great show or whatever, the things that I was always chasing in the past, those are nice blips, but the real beauty and the holiness really comes from our everyday life of caring for ourselves and each other.
0: Wow, that is so beautifully said. And it's not a lesson that's easily learned. When we talked last a few years back, it was shortly in the aftermath of your mother's stroke and you becoming a first-time mom. So I guess more importantly, first thing, how's your mother doing?
1: She is doing okay. Thank you for asking. It's always an interesting question to answer because on one hand, she's still disabled, so she can't, she's not independent and she needs a lot of assistance. On the other hand, she's a miracle that she survived and that she's not mentally severely impaired. And she feels like my mom again, which I think last time I was here, she didn't quite feel like herself. And that's a massive blessing and gift.
0: I'm so glad to hear it. And thinking about that while you're going through what should be, one of the most remarkable experiences of life, becoming a parent, having a child. How, like, you have this, I don't want to say contradiction, but you have these mm-hmm. two big events that are kind of pulling you as daughter and mother. Like, did you ultimately, like, what did your experience of motherhood feel like those first few months when you're supposed to be sort of over the moon and dealing with it? Did you find time for joy with your newborn?
1: Mm-hmm. That's a really good question. I think motherhood, and then especially having the severity of my mom's medical incident happening at the same time, has been such an incredible lesson in holding extreme opposite truths mm-hmm. at once. And I think those early days, I still could feel immense joy, and I'm so grateful for that. But there was always this foundation of incredible sorrow. And I think in that time, grief and change can feel so insular. And for a while, I think I felt like I was the only one who was experiencing that. And it's wow. now being, you know, 5 years out, it's really increased my capacity and understanding of, man, this happens to everyone in different ways at different times. And it is a fact of life that we are all going to experience loss and change, as well as great moments of joy at the same time, which is so mind-boggling. But yeah, I feel really grateful to feel like the moments of joy are less kind of tinged with that pain.
0: Yeah.
1: It feels a little more pure these days. But what, in hindsight, like, what an incredible lesson because that's going to be, that is life.
0: Right.
1: Extreme heartbreak and extreme love and joy all at the same time.
0: Sometimes it takes a while for people to get those lessons, and sometimes they don't happen at the same time, but the larger point remains. There's one last question I have from that time period, which is, you know, after, I'm shock might not be the right word, but that experience is a lot. Did you feel any pressure to be creative?
1: Yes, and I couldn't. I couldn't write songs for 2 years. So it was really, I just found a journal entry the other day from that time where I said, I can't write. And I feel like my mind and my heart are too full with just Georgia, my daughter, and my mom. And looking back on that, I feel so much compassion for myself, because I wish I would have just not let that be one more layer of pain and just let that be what it was.
0: But based on where you were coming from in your 20s and 30s, the goal is to tour, make a yep. new record, work hard, play hard, and you couldn't work hard.
1: Yeah. Yeah. So there was that career pressure of, oh my God, my career is slipping out from underneath me. It was all like going so well. And then the pandemic hit, and then just hit after hit after hit kept coming. And then I also couldn't write. And so how was I even supposed to like climb my way back into any semblance of a career? And then the actual just creative energy, that part of myself, I was mourning that, because I couldn't visit that part of myself anymore. It was just out of reach. But I this record is the product of the songs that I finally wrote after 2 years. And so I like to share, like, if anybody out there is feeling this struggle of like, why can't I write? I really learned the lesson of trust. Of trusting in time, and that the kind of perception, the idea, and the pressure of having to produce is not from our actual creative pulse and channel. That's from outside forces and capitalism and the productivity pressure and everything. But really learning to trust in our own creative tempo and letting the stuff of life happen to us without feeling the pressure to have to document or process or make meaning of it in the moment if that doesn't feel like the right inclination at the time.
0: This is World Cafe. We are here with Michaela Ann. Her new album is available now. It is called These Are the Days. So let's talk about the spark that kind of got things going after 2 years. If Your Body Fails You, tell me about how this came together, because this doesn't feel like it's just a happy accident.
1: Yeah, If Your Body Fails You, I started writing on my own in a green room while I was on tour overseas. And it was a tiny little green room, I remember. And I was kind of having this moment of, I had been so stuck in my head that like, I couldn't write, I didn't have a career. And I was like, wait, I'm on tour in the UK. Like, okay, these two things can't be true. So I was having this kind of centering moment of, oh yeah, I still do this. And then at the same time, this kind of melody and the chorus came together of repeating the word body. And if your body fails you and nobody is there for you, I'll be somebody to take care of you. And it kept so much of the last several years, my growing up, my seeing the transformation that happened to my own body in growing a child, going through childbirth, watching my mother lose her physical capability and all that has happened to her body, paired with just all the conversation, being a, you know, I just turned 40, so I'm technically a middle-aged woman now, and it felt like just yesterday I was 25. And all the pressure and expectation to preserve ourselves, especially as women, to look frozen in time, to look smooth and perfect. And oh, it just kind of like all came into this song of, we aren't doing this right. Mm-hmm. And that this immense focus on our physical capabilities and beauty, it all fades. It all, you know, becomes distorted or wrinkled or loses what we consider beautiful. I think that can be argued whether, you know, what we consider beautiful is actually beautiful. But, and that's what the song ultimately became about, of just trying to look at and kind of assert myself in this place of wanting to see within each other rather than focusing on our outside appearance.
0: Let's listen to a performance of If Your Body Fails You. It's Michaela Ann here on World Cafe.

0: Recorded live in studio, it is Michaela Ann. We're hearing live performances from songs off of her new album, These Are the Days, which are available now. This is the first album you fully own.
1: Mm-hmm.
0: What's that feel like?
1: It feels really good, honestly. Thankfully, it does. Yeah, I went through a really big process of wanting to make that decision, because I think in the music industry, you know, there's so much conversation about how the landscape is so different. It's harder than ever. And there's a reason that artists want the support of a record label. We want, you know, that access, that stamp of approval. There's like actual tangible ways that they can help you in a way that you can't do on your own. And also just the emotional confidence building of just being like, yeah,
0: I'm believe
1: on,
0: in you.
1: Exactly.
0: Believe
1: I've got a team. I'm on this roster. I'm aligned with these other artists I respect. So that must mean I'm good enough. So deciding to be totally independent was a process to gain the confidence.
0: Yeah, I mean, you hear about artists leaving labels all the time for a variety of reasons, but starting their own label is much more of a rarity. So why did you want to do it?
1: So what's interesting, when I first started making records back in 2014, mm-hmm. I made a record label name and I was like, I was very DIY. I was like, I was self-booking tours. I wasn't even trying to pitch myself to labels. I was like, I always had this idea of myself that even way before, you know, TikTok wasn't even a thing, I was like, I'm not going to translate on the internet. Like, I need to be in the room with people. That was my mindset. So I was like, I'm going to just make my own label and do it myself. And I made the record label name Georgia June Records.
0: Back in 2014.
1: And then I ended up signing with an indie label that came along, and thus began 10 years of signing with indie labels, and that I'm grateful for, and we're all very helpful. But in that process, I signed over master ownership because that's what a lot of them require. And when I decided I wanted to do this on my own, and that the way to do that was to have my own label, I revived my record label name and discovered, I don't know how I didn't notice this, but Georgia June Records, I think it was 7 or 8 years after making that name, I had a daughter that I named Georgia in the month of June. Mm-hmm. So it just felt too serendipitous of, you know, I'm not going to be a record label where I'm signing other artists, but at least to have that kind of label name around my music felt like a good omen.
0: You're listening to World Cafe. We're talking with Michaela Ann. Her new album is These Are the Days. It's available now. I love a good turn of phrase where a song title sets you up to think one thing and then it goes in the other direction. Will You Still Love Me with a Broken Heart? Can you talk a little bit about how this came to be?
1: Yeah, this is one of those songs that I wrote years ago. And then I found a voice memo of it when I was trying to get ready to record this record. So this is an anomaly of a song that I didn't write post-writing rut. But it felt very poignant for this time in my life.
0: Mm-hmm.
1: I felt like my kind of, you know, my whole process the last few years, I'm not someone who can have any mystique or strategy or marketing plan. I just really live out, you know, through my social media and through conversations, I share a lot. And I think, you know, the years leading up to this time, I was really open about how heartbroken I was over my mom and stuff that had happened in life. And it was kind of, the song is written from a perspective of romance. And I feel that so intensely with my partner, my husband, Aaron Schaefer-Hayes, because that question of like, really, will you still love me when you've seen me at my absolute worst? But it also felt like an extension to my fan base, to my community, to friends, and not just from my perspective, not a question of will you love me, but just kind of universally, can we love each other through really, really hard stuff? So when I found that song on my voice memo, I had written it with my friend Jamie Kent. I was like, oh, we got to record this one.
0: So great. Let's hear it right now. Will You Still Love Me with a Broken Heart? It's Michaela Ann here on World Cafe.

0: recorded live in Philadelphia. It's Michaela Ann with the performance of Will You Still Love Me With a Broken Heart. It's from her new album, These Are the Days, which is out now. Michaela, it's always a pleasure. Congratulations on the new album. Thanks so much for coming in, and come back whenever you'd like.
1: Thank you so much. I have a deep love for XPN and the music fans attached to WXPN, so thank you for having me.
0: Absolutely. That's Michaela Ann. We're back in a minute with more World Cafe.
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Welcome back. It's World Cafe. Thanks again to Michaela Ann. Had a lovely time speaking with her. New album is out now on her own record label. It's called These Are the Days. Hat tip to our producer Miguel Perez for his work on the session and Chris Williams, who engineered it. Now, even though Michaela Ann left Nashville this summer, we can still reminisce in this last set of music. Here is Dolly Parton, Down on Music Row. Down on

0: Wrapping up this edition of World Cafe with Indigo Girls, Nashville. As always, we appreciate you spending time with us. The show is made possible by the radio station you are listening to. We thank all of our affiliates across the country. We make this program from WXPN at the University of Pennsylvania in Philadelphia. I'm Stephen Kaleo. 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

0: When she was a senior in high school, Claro shot a music video in her bedroom. Her career would then take off after she uploaded the video to YouTube just before starting college.
1: I remember my first week of college, it hit a million views.
2: I read somewhere that at one point someone was just filming you in a class while you were in school.
1: Yeah, that's, it's happened very briefly. I mean, it was a weird transition for sure.
0: That's from Claro's first visit before she put out several albums, played the major festivals, appeared on late night TV, and even racked up a Grammy nomination. As we celebrate our 35th anniversary, we are looking back on first-time visits from before they were big. Today, it's Claro. Stay tuned for a live performance of her breakout hit, Bags. It's Claro's first time, a session from 2019 on the way, and will feature live performances from Phoebe Bridgers and Leve. That's today on World Cafe. 35 years of this show. I've only been here for 9, so I can't really take that much credit, but it is a rarity in today's media landscape for a radio show to make it this far. So we appreciate your support, and we've got a great one for you, Claro, coming up in a little bit. But first, we get started with the Blasters. It's American Music.

What's going on, good people? Hi, I'm Stephen Kaleo. This is World Cafe. Later this hour, Claro's first visit to the cafe nearly a decade ago. But we begin with a band that made their first appearance in 2012, just around the release of their debut album, Alabama Shakes, who have a new record out called I Must Be Dreaming. Check out this track, I Feel Hope Coming.

Jason Singer, who performs as Michigander. Song is called Taxi. It is from the latest album, Over Before You Know It. I never clap in the right place, and you would think I know this after 40 years of hearing Blister in the Sun from Violent Femmes. Stay close. It's Claro's first time when we get back to World Cafe.

From NPR, it's World Cafe. Hey, I am Kaleo. Back in 1991, when this show hit the airwaves, the mission was simple. Give people the chance to dive deeper and learn more about their favorite musicians and help them discover new artists and music to embrace and celebrate. And over the years, we've caught artists right as their careers were taking off. And all month, we're highlighting notable first-time visits to the cafe. Today, it's Claro. Her first in-studio appearance was back in 2019 for the release of her debut album, Immunity. Since that visit, she's put out several albums, played the major festivals, appeared on late-night TV, named one of Forbes' 30 Under 30, and has been nominated for a Grammy. But in this session, none of that had happened yet. Coming up, Claro talks to Raina Duris about going viral just out of high school and a lot more. But we begin with a live performance of Bags. It's Claro's first time on World Cafe.

0: That's Bags from Claro's debut full-length album, Immunity. I'm Rena Duras on World Cafe today, joined by Claro. Welcome.
1: Hi. Thank you so much.
0: You sounded amazing.
1: Thank you. We've never done an in-studio before. I've seen so many videos and YouTube videos. I don't know. I've watched so many things on in-studios, and I was so interested by them, so fascinated by them, and they seem so cool, and I was so excited to do this today.
0: Oh, now you have one.
1: Yeah, now I have one.
0: Well, thank you for coming. Now, we're going to be talking about your debut album, full-length Immunity, but you're not new to releasing music. You have a couple of EPs, singles out, and a couple of very popular YouTube videos that sort of started this whole wild ride for you.
1: Right.
0: Now, here's the thing. Your career really, like, has kind of happened through the internet. Without the internet, it would be a different trajectory, probably.
1: Definitely.
0: Or like a different kind of career. So what I'd like you to do is imagine you had to explain your career to someone. Maybe imagine I'm like your long lost great great aunt, someone who's never used the internet. How would you explain it?
1: I don't think I could. I think I owe everything I have to the internet. It's like, I mean, describing the internet to someone who has no idea what the internet is already difficult in itself, but then trying to explain that you can build a career off of a random explosion within that, I have no idea. It's very hard for me to wrap my own head around, and I understand what the internet is.
0: Well, the random explosion, in case you don't know, is a viral video of Claro performing in her bedroom this song, Pretty Girl. And we're going to just take just a little bit of a listen to that track right now.

0: So that's Pretty Girl, Claro. That clip has over 40 million views on YouTube. When did you realize, oh man, this is way bigger than I thought?
1: Well, I had written the song January of my senior year of high school. I worked with the Laysai and Father Daughter Records. They were seeking out female and non-binary artists to submit music to this compilation tape. And I had Pretty Girl, and I was like, let's do it. This is sick. Didn't think much of it, though, because, you know, nothing I had released prior to that had the same effect as what Pretty Girl did. But I posted it, and I think a week after or something, or very close to when I uploaded it, I started college. And I remember my first week of college, it hit a million views.
0: I read somewhere that at one point someone was just filming you in a class while you were in school.
1: Yeah, that's, it's happened very briefly. It's not a huge thing that happened to me.
0: Yeah.
1: But
0: does it freak you out at all? You're like,
1: I mean, it was a weird transition for sure, because the internet is something that's hard to explain to people. So it's like, when you become something on the internet and not something in real life, it's this very strange cognitive dissonance where you're like, well, is something actually happening, or am I just dreaming?
0: Right.
1: That people know who I am.
0: You're listening to World Cafe. I'm Raina Duras talking to Claro today about her debut album, Immunity. So I would love it if you could tell us about the song Sinking. What were you thinking about when you were writing this one?
1: Right. Sinking is actually about my rheumatoid arthritis. I was diagnosed when I was 17. It was just very painful. But it started to affect a lot of my relationships, and especially this one relationship I had in college.
0: And this was like a romantic relationship.
1: Yeah, yeah. This one romantic relationship I had in college. And Sinking was specifically about my confidence, sexually, my confidence just with my body and myself when I want to be intimate with someone. But what's cool about that song is that I wanted to have the instrumental and the feeling of the song kind of take over that same feeling you would have when you put on like a song when you're going to be intimate with someone, if that makes sense. Like,
0: okay.
1: Like, you put on a sexy
0: song. Like a
1: song.
0: Sexy song.
1: Yeah,
0: yeah.
1: Like, you, I don't know. Like,
0: of course.
1: You got to set the mood, set the tone.
0: So
1: that was what I wanted to do. I wanted to make it, like, an extremely sexy song, but the lyrics are about arthritis, which is hilarious, but...
0: But it's in a way, you are getting to take ownership of that thing.
1: Right.
0: And be like,
1: yeah,
0: know, this isn't going to take over my life.
1: That was, like, the whole album was like taking a hold of all of those things and just like repurposing them into something productive.
0: So this is Sinking. It's Claro on World Cafe.

A little bit of Sinking from Claro's debut album, Immunity. You just heard Claro's first visit to the World Cafe back in 2019. Thanks so much to Claro. And of course, World Cafe host, Raina Duris. We're celebrating our 35th anniversary, which means there will be more first times coming later this month. But now we go live into the archives for live performances, starting with Phoebe Bridgers. Here's Motion Sickness from 2018.

Live from the archives, it's Leve from 2023 from the start. Also, Phoebe Bridgers with motion sickness. Stay close. More World Cafe is next.

Welcome back. It's World Cafe. I'm Kaleo. We're in extra time. I've stolen a few more songs for you. Here's a new one from Kevin Morby. It's called PBJ.

0: Wrapping up this edition of World Cafe with KT Tunstall's Another Place to Fall. Thanks so much for listening. We couldn't do this without the public radio station you're listening to right now. So hat tip to all of our affiliates across the country. We make this program from WXPN at the University of Pennsylvania in Philadelphia. Always a pleasure. We'll catch you on the next World Cafe from NPR.
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We know there are many things alive in a river, such as fish, turtles, algae, and microorganisms. The riparian tree and grass environment alongside hosts life, too. Even in this little San Leandro Creek in California, life depends on the flow of water. But some argue that this creek is itself alive, as is the bay it flows into. The argument is central to the growing Rights of Nature movement, which asserts that ecosystems and entities like creeks and rivers should have legal rights. We explore how a change in our thinking that regards creeks, streams, and rivers as living things rather than just resources could help save them and the watersheds they're a part of. After all, every place in the world is part of a watershed. Where I'm standing now is in the San Leandro Creek watershed, which is within the San Francisco Bay watershed. Can you name the one you live in? Welcome to Big Picture Science. I'm Molly Bentley. In this episode, we hear how a growing movement seeks to change how we think about the rights of rivers.

0: In his book Underland, writer Robert McFarlane digs into the intersection of humans and the rest of the living world that thrives below our feet. Now, the professor of literature and environmental humanities at the University of Cambridge has emerged from that exploration to examine our relationship with water that flows around and under us. He begins here by reading a passage from his book that reminds us of our intimate bodily relationship with rivers.
1: The language of hydrological governance refers to rivers, streams, and lakes as water bodies. To the 40,000 recognized water bodies in England, Wales, and Scotland should be added another 65 million or so, for every human is, of course, a water body. Water flows in and through us. Running, we are rivers. Seated, we are pools. Our brains and hearts are three-quarters water. Our skin is two-thirds water. Even our bones are watery. We were swimmers before we were walkers, slow turning like breath divers in the dark flotation tank of the womb.
0: Robert McFarlane's book title poses a question. Is a river alive? Well, it's one that's essential to an ethical shift that's underway in how we regard and care for ecosystems. And many regard gaining clarity on this question as key to restoring our relationship to rivers around the world and addressing threats to them such as pollution, overdamming, and climate change. Well, we'll hear what this movement asks of us, where it has achieved surprising results, and how one answers the question of whether a river is alive. But first, we begin with a rare, and for those campaigning to repair the natural flow of rivers, hopeful event. Over the course of a year, beginning in the fall of 2023, four hydroelectric dams on the 250-mile-long Klamath River that winds through southern Oregon and northern California were removed, allowing the river to flow freely for the first time in 100 years. Well, Rob, this year there was a celebration in Northern California among those who were cheering the undamming of the Klamath River. Now, this was the biggest project to tear down dams in the country. Mm. What does it take to take a dam down?
1: Explosives, heavy machinery, but above all, the infrastructure of will and imagination. And the drive, the campaign to imagine the Klamath River otherwise, a de-dammed, undammed Klamath, had to reach back almost a century to the river before the first dam went up, which I think was 1922. And then this extraordinary alliance came together with the Yurok tribe at its center and began to dream of a de-dammed Klamath. But it took 2 decades to imagine and then to realize. But what we have seen since the last of the dams came down last year, as you will know, is the astonishing speed with which rivers heal themselves.
0: I recommend anyone who has not seen the before and after shots of the river, it's extraordinary to compare the two.
1: Yes.
0: Enormous lump of concrete, of engineering holding back this river.
1: Yeah.
0: And then in the next shot, 2 years later, just in this last year, it's gone.
1: It's gone, and four of them have gone. And Shane Anderson, who's making this extraordinary film about it all, the kind of longitudinal view of the de-damming, he visited the river this May. And where the reservoirs had been, so that was drowned land, and they leave behind kind of sodden silt, of course, when the reservoirs are first drawn down. But then the Yurok tribe revegetation crews had hand-seeded millions of seeds, a wildflower mix, very carefully chosen, drought-resistant lupines and California poppies and others, and planted young cottonwood trees. And so quickly, that vegetable life, as it were, that floral life had poured back. And Shane describes seeing the banks of the former reservoirs, the drowned land, just ablaze with this orange floral fire. And he said, the air smelled sweet and the river seemed alive. And so through it all, you have this moving, willful, silver agent of the river, undrowned.
0: You know, in preparing to talk to you about this, I had to practice the word undammed
1: de-dammed,
0: because we don't use it. When would we ever say undam or de-dam a river, because we don't do it.
1: That's so interesting. It's a bit like learning and unlearning. Unlearning is the unfamiliar verb. We don't unlearn. Unlearning's hard, and de-damming is hard, harder than damming. Unlearning is harder than learning.
0: What happens to a river when you dam it? I'll make this a two-part question. What happens to a river when you dam it? And if it does kill the river, was the Klamath River dying?
1: Well, dams are a complex structure. There are complex politics. There are no easy answers around them, and I've spent a little time studying them in and their effects and their cultural politics, their imaginative politics in northeastern Quebec or Nitassinan, the Innu word for the homeland there. And then I'm a kind of fascinated onlooker to the Klamath question. A reservoir drowns a river. You can drown a river. That's a counterintuitive idea, but that's what a reservoir does. It impounds water, and it also stops the free movement of silt on the one hand, and silt is a kind of superhero of riverine systems. It moves around. It's

0: passage of migratory fish, unless they're configured differently. But even then, it's so anadromous fish, that is to say fish which migrate out to the sea but have a freshwater phase of their life, come back into the headwaters of rivers to spawn. So salmon, famously, and steelhead trout, which are rainbow trout, but steelheads are the anadromous version that move out to sea. You know, the Klamath was the third biggest salmon run on the Pacific coast before the dams went up. Absolutely immense. And the Europe people were a salmon people. So food sovereignty, food security, cultural identity was absolutely bound up with those legendary salmon runs. But the dams just stopped that, just stopped it dead. And so the salmon couldn't get up to the spawning grounds. But when the dams came down, one of this thing that came to just gong strike moment around the world is within 2 days of, I think it was the Iron Gate Dam coming down, river scientists captured on sonar the blurry outline of the first Chinook salmon making that passage upstream of where the dam had stood. And that, you know, we need hope right now.
1: Okay, so. And it had been about a century before they had done that.
0: Yeah.
1: The salmon traveled up.
0: Exactly.
1: The river.
0: So I think the first dam went up in 22. The Iron Gate Dam actually went up in I think it was 64. So there was quite a long, it's like a four-decade phase of a four-dam project, but then a shorter phase of the de-damming process, the undamming process. I'm rolling those words right in my mouth as well. But watching that life pour back in the form of fish, wetland regeneration, floral regeneration, prairie regeneration. I mean, we start to think of a living river as having an aura that radiates outwards. The river doesn't stop at its banks, just as it's not defined by its main channel. And life begins to emanate and radiate from a living river.
1: Well, you said that we all need hope, and I shouldn't have interrupted you while you were saying that, because that is one phrase that should not be interrupted. Before we get to the hope, we're going to go down a little bit down the path of some despair, because you write that rivers are in crisis worldwide, not just because of the dams. The dams certainly contribute to that. And that some young people might not even know what healthy rivers are. Rob, why are they in crisis? And how has it come to this?
0: Well, let me give a global answer to that and then a national answer from my country. The global answer is that rivers are threatened by pollution of many kinds and by drought. And an extraordinary recent study which used remote sensing technology data and AI analysis to, in effect, reconstruct a kind of day-by-day life of all of the world's rivers for 35 years, came to some unsurprising conclusions, which is that climate change is changing the very nature of our rivers. So very broadly, the lower, flatter reaches of rivers, there the rivers are lower and they're slower. And in the upper, steeper parts of rivers, they are flashier, that's to say they flood more suddenly and more catastrophically, and they're quicker. So that's a kind of big picture about the sort of mother of all questions, how climate is reshaping our rivers. And I always like to point out that at least in the Northern Hemisphere, river life and human life, the Holocene broadly, are more or less coeval, because as the ice retreated, fresh water was released and rivers began to flow. The little chalk stream near my house was born when the permafrost melted sufficiently that groundwater could charge the aquifer and then emerge as a spring and form a river that seeks the sea. To give the national answer briefly, in my country, England, there is not a single river in good overall health. We have two measures, good ecological health and good chemical health. 0% of rivers in good chemical health, 14% in good ecological health. So I am surrounded by wounded and dying rivers. And we've woken up to that in my country. We're now seeing it. We've seen it come into view, visibility, audibility, in the last 5 years. And the hopeful bit is the guardianship movement of outrage and change and activism and legal work that is now responding to this crisis.
1: Well, you were referring to the changing definition of rivers when you described that a river is not just that narrow ribbon that goes from A to B. You suggested as much. And so let's talk about the definition of rivers, because it is being challenged by ecologists in a profound way, that it is no longer just that bend land that you see, but the definition of a river includes a lot more.

0: It includes the streams and the tributaries and what we cannot see, which is all the water moving underneath it and even wetlands, some ecologists will say. That is a much more vast description or definition of river.
1: Yeah.
0: Did I miss anything with that? Did I summarize
1: No, beautifully. I mean, I think it's a philosophical as well as a material question. Where does a river end, right? And one extension of that is to say a river never ends. It's merely part of the water cycle, of which we are also part, as water bodies are ourselves. But we could turn to the... So I sometimes compare the definition of a river as its single channel to defining and regarding a tree only as its trunk. So the tree has this immense root world, which for me is where the river meets the sea and fresh mingles with salt, and that great kind of mutual irrigation of the ecotone that happens at a river's mouth. And then, of course, a tree has branches and has leaves, and that's the sort of watershed of the river, because the river has no single birth point that we dream of. A spring is where a river is born, but of course a river is born of rain and snow and precipitation, and everyone lives in a watershed. I love this fact. I live in Cambridge. It's so flat in Cambridge, but I still live in a watershed. We all live where water gathers towards other water to form river and stream, and they seek the sea. So I love this big inclusive definition of river as community, as gathering of beings and of tributaries. But it makes it hard to manage, right? It makes it hard to deal with. So it's easier to singularize and reduce river.
0: Mm-hmm. And then in that way, also, watersheds become invisible, which they should not, because we rely on them so much. And I could imagine that what if, in addition to giving the street where we live and the town and the country, you know where I'm going, we live on the something-something watershed.
1: Yes.
0: You'd also have to name your watershed.
1: Can you? I don't want to put you on the spot. So, but I can tell you the run of my rivers. It's Nine Wells Wood, the spring, becomes Hobson's Brook, becomes Vickers Brook, becomes the River Cam, becomes the River Great Ouse, and the River Great Ouse meets the sea at what we call the Wash, the North. It meets the North Sea at this vast estuary mouth, many miles across. So that's the run of my rivers, as it were. That's my watershed identity.
0: And what is the watershed called, the whole watershed?
1: It would be the Cam watershed.
0: The Cam.
1: Yeah, exactly. We would sort of name it for the central river that it drains. But watershed thinking has long been it had a big, big political manifestation in the 60s and 70s. It was sometimes called bioregional thinking. But there are, like Ashish Kothari, there are really interesting thinkers, Indian thinkers and others, who are arguing for the need to imagine ourselves as into watersheds rather than nation states or provinces or regions. And I mean, it makes perfect sense to me, because water is life. We'll never do it, but it's a beautiful dream.
0: I thought we were being hopeful.
1: Well, can you imagine planetary governance saying, right, we abolish the nation state and we hereby inaugurate a watershed identity. But what a good identity it would be.
0: And what it gets at is that if we were more familiar, if we had this cultural memory, as you say, of what a river is,
1: yes,
0: when it's allowed to just be a river,
1: yes,
0: we wouldn't be thinking of it as that ribbon. Why is that an important reimagining, that definition that is much, that considers a river to be much more vast than how we imagine it, because we want it to do what we want it to do for us.
1: Yes.
0: Why is that important?
1: Well, that we want it to do what we want it to do for us is the instrumental account of a river. It is river as resource, river as ecosystem service provider. That's the language that we would use of in terms of natural governance in England. And there we have fully objectified river. It has simply become a tool. And I think the contrast between river as resource is river as life force. And that is what has got suppressed and forgotten. And part of the instrumentalization of river is the singularization of river. It's the channel. It's the thing that fills our glasses, and it's the thing that takes our waste away. And I think when we fall into that as well, into that, as it were, delusion or that perception, which privatization of water in my country has absolutely centered, a deterritorialized, privatized account of river as liquid asset. That has been the dominant paradigm in my country for 36 years. The result is a dying river system. So the work is one of imagination as well as legislation. How do we reimagine rivers as friends, as neighbors, as co-citizens, as life givers, as complex ecologies, as trees of water that draw down from the watershed and unfurl their roots of life into the ocean? That's the work of story. It's the work of writing, and it is the work of imagination.

0: The removal of the four hydroelectric dams on the Klamath River came about after an historic milestone in the Rights of Nature movement, prompted in part by declining salmon runs. In 2019, the Yurok tribe, whose members have long lived along its banks, recognized the rights of the Klamath River by granting it personhood. This made it the first known river in North America to have the same legal rights as a human under tribal law. 4 years later, the first of the dams was removed.
1: It was a moment those gathered here have hoped for decades. Last week, a demolition crew broke through the Iron Gate Dam, the last of four hydroelectric dams being removed on the Klamath River, which stretches for 400 kilometers from the state of Oregon to the California coast. The dam breach is part of the largest river restoration project ever undertaken in the United States.
0: Robert McFarlane has been describing how the definition of a river is changing, but in his book, Is a River Alive?, he describes how the moral standing of a river is also in flux. Rob, why is a river alive? What's the case for that? And why not a lake or an ocean? What is it about a river?
2: Well, I'm very happy to speak of a lake as alive, and indeed of the ocean as alive, as well as an extraordinary blue machine. So it's not I'm not a kind of riverist in that sense, because water seeks a body, and sometimes that body is human, and sometimes it's lake, and sometimes it's river. Is a river alive? So this is a question and not a statement. It's something I explore. I spent 4.5 years exploring, partly because it is such an alien notion, right? To the rationalist mind, of course, a river isn't alive. It contains life. There are lives that it enables, but the river itself is not alive. And yet, there are cultures, communities, individuals, regions where the idea that, including children, and I asked my son really early on in this project, I was like, is a river alive? And Will's like, well, duh, yes, obviously.
0: He could have saved you 4 years.
2: Exactly. He was like, that's going to be a short book. Exactly. The one-word book. I'm not sure my editors would have liked that very much. But it is a very complex question. And even the asking of it opens questions about what we mean by life. And for me, being is a verb and not a noun. River is a verb and not a noun. We live in relation. We tumble processually through the world, always tangling and untangling with other beings, other presences, other forms, other forces. But there is a definition of selfhood which we might say sort of supports the asset value account of self, which is that we are our own fortresses, that we move through the world as singletons, and we fortify ourselves against others, and we bounce off and crash into others. A river makes a nonsense of that. And the idea that our life flows with that of rivers, we think with them, we remember with them, they pass through our bodies. I'm always in relation with rivers, and actually I think all of us are. So to say that a river is alive, to conclude, requires a redefinition of what life and living and enlivenment are.
0: The argument that rivers are alive, does it then follow that they also die? And does it also follow that they have rights?
2: Huh. Okay, well, the first of those first, can a river die? When I speak to people about living rivers, rivers being alive, and they'll balk at that, but then I say, can you imagine a dying river or a dead river? And they're like, oh, yeah, I know. Yeah, okay, I see. And a dying river literally deadpools. That's the hydrologist's term for it. A river that deadpools is a river that doesn't have enough flow to move itself out of its own belly. We know what that looks like. Massive fish kills. The Murray-Darling River Basin in Australia. The Oder during the summer of 2022. So many fish died they had to use JCBs to clear the river of the corpses. That's a dying river. A river choked with garbage, so it can't flow. That's a dying river. The rivers in Chennai, which I visited, which have 0% dissolved oxygen, that's the free-floating oxygen, not the oxygen that's bound into H2O, and zero species count. That's a dying or a dead river. And we know what that feels like. And when you move close to one, you feel your spirit pall. You feel it kind of droop and drop, because if a living river animates, a dying river mortifies. So can a river die? Yes. Therefore, can a river be alive? I think so. certainly, and not just metaphorically, I feel this metaphysically. Should a river have rights? Okay, well, now we have a big other question. Does a river have to be alive to have rights? No. We assign rights to corporations. Corporations in the UK and in the US have a whole suite of rights. So we have no problem with...
0: Because we consider them important.
2: We consider them important. Philosophically, arguably, we consider them to be an assemblage of humans, and so we need to find a way of representing the assemblage's rights. But it continually baffles me that a river who has flowed through my landscape for 10,000 years has no rights. But I could found a company tomorrow. You and I could go and file a company's house registration
0: tomorrow.
2: Could
0: it be a company that was pro-river
2: Yeah, and it would immediately have a bunch of rights, but the river would have none. So yes, let's make it, if we do, let's make it a pro-river company.
0: Now, it went by kind of fast, but some listeners may have caught the pronoun that you used.
2: Oh, yeah, okay.
0: Which you used the river who.
2: The river who,
0: not
2: yeah.
0: the river that.
2: Or the river which, exactly.
0: And yeah. I get the feeling that language is important to you.
2: Oh, well, I've been a writer for 22 years and I teach okay. English, so...
0: Okay, a trite observation, but in this case, precision of language is important around
2: yes.
0: rivers in particular.
2: Yes, precision... I'm always interested in precision. I think it's a function of lyricism rather than of limit.
0: So at some point, did you change, referring to
2: pronoun.
0: Rivers as
2: yes.
0: that? You changed
2: yes,
0: the pronouns.
2: Yes, I did. And that happened consciously but spontaneously, as it were, early on in this process. And I suddenly realized that I just wanted to naturalize to myself that phrase. So all the way through the book, I refer to rivers who flow, rivers who rise, rivers who are born. And just that tiny adjustment in grammar feels both inconsequential and very important. It alters the posture of address that we have to the living world, including in this case rivers.
0: I wonder to what degree, how far it goes in changing our relationship to rivers, because there are lots of living entities whose status offers very little protection.
2: Yeah.
0: We still do testing on animals. We
2: yeah.
0: raise animals in factory farms. And these are beings that we know to feel pain.
2: Yeah, absolutely.
0: So it's not a guarantee that once you say it has rights.
2: Very, very far from it. And I mean, we're seeing human rights violated at spectacular and atrocious scales every day on our live streams. So rights are no magic bullet. However, it is almost always in the interests of existing power to represent rights as a zero-sum game. And by that I mean to argue that, oh, if we accord rights over here to rivers, we are going to be proportionally subtracting rights over here from humans, let's say. That's not how rights work. Rights organize and at some level kind of litigate relations between entities in communities. They are not automatically in conflict with one another. So when you hear people speak of conflict-based rights as a kind of norm, as a paradigm for understanding rights, you should look at what status quo they want to keep in place. So we can think about rivers having rights, and we can think about it in a blue sky way. I keep speaking of my country, England, but it's just starting to creep in there. But we could go back to the Klamath story, and in 2019, the Yurok tribe issued, and it's a beautiful declaration. You can find it out there on a wonderful website called Eco Jurisprudence Monitor that tracks all of these initiatives, these earth law minded initiatives. They issued a declaration of rights for the Klamath River. And among those rights was the right to flow. And that right has now been restored. So the rights thinking, the thinking of a river as having inalienable, pre-existing rights, not rights that humans are giving the river, but rights the river always had, but humans had taken away or failed to recognize, that became part of the imaginative work of de-damming the Klamath.
0: And this idea that a river is alive, that a river has rights, is part of the rights of nature movement. This is one that recognizes the rights of ecosystems. It sounds like this movement is getting traction.
2: Yes.
0: Is that fair to say?
2: Yes. Every year we see more momentum, more cases. The last 2 years, the Goldman Prize for environmental activism, which is sometimes called the Nobel for Nature, it's an amazing award, has gone to water defenders, both of them women, both of them working for the rights of, in the case of Teresa Vicente in 2023, Mar Menor, this great saltwater lagoon in Spain. She led an incredible campaign which resulted in the Spanish Constitutional Court recognizing the rights of Mar Menor. And then this year, Mariluz Moriari, a Peruvian activist, brought an incredible case in the Peruvian court system to recognize the rights of the Marañón River on which she and her people live. There, the challenge is implementation, like actually getting change on the ground. So, amazing things are happening.
0: Are most of these, I should say, campaigns on behalf of the rights of nature brought about by indigenous groups?
2: Yes and no. I use the phrase guardians, and I think that includes... a lot of these movements come from below, let's put it like that. So you very rarely find a state or a state governmental level bringing a rights campaign. It's almost always communities who recognize the harm that is being done, the harm that is being threatened to their river, to their forest, to their ecosystem, and to their identity, because their identity is bound up in that forest, river, or mountain. And sometimes a lot of them are indigenous, but a lot of them also are concerned communities. So the citizens of Toledo at the end of Lake Erie declared a bill of rights for Lake Erie. It was struck down subsequently on appeal, but that was a group of concerned citizens who saw existing environmental regulation and law falling short in its capacity to prevent the slow death of the lake.
0: So let's look at a concrete example of how this idea can change the world and change an ecosystem.
2: Yep.
0: You tell the story of how it was used... this concept that rivers have rights, that nature has rights, to protect the River of the Cedars and the cloud forest in Ecuador. And we're going to hear how, but first, could you give us a definition of what a cloud forest is for anyone who has not had the privilege of walking through one and getting their face and their hair wet? Because it's a pretty wet place. It sounds just magical.
2: It is. They are magical. I've never been in a place of more life, I mean, statistically, but also atmospherically, as it were. You have the sense of being in a green furnace, just teeming with existence and the possibility of future existence. So a cloud forest is different to a rainforest. They form higher, and instead of rain, you get cloud. And the cloud, in this case, in northern Ecuador, is formed by moisture-bearing water, sweeps in off the Pacific, is then kind of pushed up the Andean range. And as it reaches a certain altitude, the air temperature drops and the water vapor condenses in the form of mist. And there, that mist then wraps these vast regions of forest and moves through every gap between every tree. And the mist, of course, then has this immense surface area, or particularly of as it were, vegetable life on which to condense. So because it's epiphytic, there's so much epiphytic plant life, plant growing on plant, you have this just inconceivably maximized surface area on which the mist condenses, forms droplets. Those droplets run to the end of leaves, and then they plop from the end of leaves in their billions in a process that I think is beautifully known as continuous fog drop. I wish they made continuous fog drop sweets, but I'd buy them. All of those drops form rivers.
0: So the River of the Cedars, and again, we're describing a place in Ecuador right now. The River of the Cedars feeds the cloud forest, but what was interesting, the many things that are interesting in your book, is that one of your companions, Juliana, said it also goes the other way. And she said, and I'm quoting from the book, the mining would kill this river stone dead, because of course there are miners that want to get in there into the forest. If you take away the forest, you take away the rain and the mist, and the river dies. So the river is feeding this lush ecosystem, but it, but as you just described, it is also being fed by.
2: Absolutely. I mean, the first rule of ecology is everything is connected to everything else, and the cloud forest is a river maker. The river is a cloud forest maker. So of course, their life, their being is mutual, reciprocal. The one can't exist without the other. And mining, the form of mining that threatened Los Cedros, the name given to this cloud forest from which the Rio Los Cedros flows, was predominantly gold mining. So a concession was issued in 2017, which just stamped a big access grid over the southern portion of Los Cedros. And this gold mining would just delete the forest. It would eliminate the forest because you have to raise it in order to open pit mine the gold out of there. And then the gold is leached out of these big tailings heaps in a process that's known as cyanidation, where you're literally just running poison through the tailings heaps to leach out the gold. And of course, theoretically, that highly toxic water is then somehow contained in a bermed pond or something, but of course most of it just runs out into the existing river courses and flows into the groundwater. So death to the forest, death to the river.

0: Coming up, what happened next when powerful mining companies entered the Ecuadorian cloud forest, preparing to clear part of it? This episode of Big Picture Science looks at the rights of rivers.
1: 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It is felt every day.

0: Before we hear about the fate of the Ecuadorian cloud forest as the mining companies prepared to roll in with their equipment, we should visit the night in 2008 when a vote was taken that would shape that fate. In his book, Robert McFarlane describes how many of Ecuador's 14 indigenous nations traveled from around the country to meet in the town of Monte Cristi. Indigenous leaders and shamans gathered in an assembly building in town. No one else was allowed access to the room. After a ceremony that involved the taking of ayahuasca and summoning the spirits of the mountain, the members voted on whether the rights of nature should be enshrined in the Ecuadorian constitution. The answer, Robert McFarlane says, was a resounding yes. And he writes, one of the regions whose future was to be determined by that vote was the area of rivers and cloud forest in the northwest of the country called Los Cedros. We're coming to a dramatic moment. And before we describe what actually happened, we want to describe the tool that Ecuador had created for just this purpose. And they had incorporated a pretty profound idea, as we've laid out here, in their constitution in 2008.
1: Correct.
0: And what was that idea?
1: The idea is the idea of the rights of nature. And again, it trips off the tongue, but actually to meet it, as is now the case in the Ecuadorian constitution, which was revised in 2008, to meet these ideas installed as a series of four articles in the highest, as it were, blueprint of governance for a nation state is still, to me, amazing. And I call it an act of great moral imagination, and it was. So there are four articles, 71, 74, usually called the Rights of Nature articles. They're in there in the Constitution. They were brought in there by fascinating kind of seething, boiling process of imagination and negotiation driven by indigenous alliances, by ecofeminists, by progressives. First of them says that nature has the right to exist, flourish, and persist. And the fourth of them makes the state the guarantor of those rights and allows that any citizen in Ecuador can bring a case on behalf of nature if they feel that nature's rights have been violated under the Constitution. Wow! Revolutionary.
0: And are the rights equal to that of humans? Do humans have a different set of rights, or and maybe animals? Or where do they fall on the rights hierarchy?
1: Yeah, they all entangle. It's not a hierarchy; it's an entanglement. So, for example, the UN in 2022 recognized as a key human right the right to a clean and healthy environment, and this was one of the key recognitions in helping connect the rights of nature and human rights, because they might be thought of as antagonistic or separable, and in some cases they have been, I think, but really we need to understand them philosophically as absolutely mutual. So the Constitution made fascinating provision, which it was not really then followed through on, for indigenous rights to clean water, for example. So it was a very rights-minded constitution. But the rights of nature were there, and for a long time they did nothing. And we should say that there's a difference between moral imagination, constitutional realization, and then actually implementation or change on the ground. It's much easier to stop bad things happening to rivers and forests than it is to make good the bad things that have happened to rivers and forests. That's why the Klamath is such a remarkable story of revival, of Lazarus, of restoration, of resurrection. But in Ecuador, fortunately, what happened in 2021...
0: Can I set up just a little bit here
1: for the
0: drama? Because I think it has earned its drama.
1: It has.
0: So as you said, the miners had created a grid of this part of the cloud forest that they wanted to... they wanted it to get rid of. They were going to blow it up and create mines, and that would be... the river would be destroyed, or parts of it, and also parts of the cloud forest in this area that is of immense biodiversity, not only just many raindrops, but a very lush part of Ecuador. And they were getting ready to do it. The miners just thought, sort of, I don't want to say that they were rubbing their hands together. That's not fair. But they were all set to do it. I don't know if it got so far that the trucks had been engaged, the ignitions had been engaged.
1: Oh, helicopter flyovers, the beginnings of drilling platforms, prospecting. And we should say, when you say miners here, this is too massive. This is a Canadian so-called prospect generator, a speculative mining company that comes in to work out whether there's gold in them, their hills. And if so, they then acquire the license and then sell that to a mega mining company and the state mining company, Enami. So you have a big state interest, you have a big external corporate interest. Like, this is power. This is not a bunch of guys with some gold panning and some pickaxes. So this was the abolition of the forest coming up.
0: Yes, this is closer to David and Goliath. And again, as you would say, those corporations would have rights,
1: they
0: at least
1: have
0: in
1: rights.
0: in our country.
1: Yep.
0: Okay, so then this incredible thing happened. What happened next?
1: The forest looked like it would die. And then a remarkable man called José de Cou, who had moved into this forest 35 years earlier in a tent and then had cussedly, limpet-like, attached himself to the forest and fought off the many sources of destruction that threatened it.
0: Literally attached himself.
1: Well, I mean, he pitched his tent down by the river, and he, you know, that's where he lived, and in fact where he, more or less where he died in May last year. So the forest wouldn't exist without Jose, but he, all other avenues being exhausted, he realized that there were these constitutional articles and he, as a citizen, could bring the case. And so he escalated a case up through the Ecuadorian court system saying, if the miners come, the rights of the river and the forest will be violated. And during COVID, during the high phase of COVID in that country, and indeed around the world, three judges sat and a huge court procedure was undertaken with the mining companies representing themselves, many so-called amicus curiae, friends of the court, coming to speak for the forest and of the forest, scientists submitting papers about the biodiversity. It was an extraordinary theater, as well as almost a tribunal of the imagination. The judges couldn't get to the forest because nobody could travel in Ecuador because of the pandemic. So they had to kind of pass a life or death sentence on this remarkable cloud forest without ever meeting it. And in late 2021, late November, early December, this judgment comes down from the Constitutional Court. It is a beautiful piece of jurisprudence. It's law as poetry, headed up by Agustin Grijalva Jimenez, and it decrees that the rights of the forest will be violated if the mining goes ahead. And it compels the mining companies to evacuate the area, quit all operations, make good any, in this case, fortunately, minor damage. And it had the power of the Constitution behind it. And so they were repelled. The forest lives, the rivers flow still clear-watered. And I was there a year after that judgment was passed, and I traveled up to the forest with the judges who had never met the forest that existed because of them. And I still remember walking up into that mist, to the bird call, the sound of that forest just teeming and seething with Agustin and his colleague Ramiro. And every step we were taking in a living forest, but also a dead forest, the counterfactual forest, the forest that shouldn't be there. And I just remember this flickering of experience between the real and the might have been, as it were. It was very haunting, very powerful encounter. We were there for about 2 weeks.
0: Is the future of the cloud forest secure?
1: No, because gold prices have gone, I mean, they were insane when I was there in 2022, but a kind of spot price of a troy ounce of gold has since then, because of tariffs, because of Ukraine, is just vast now. And so, of course, the mountains are more valuable, the forest is more valuable, the pressure is growing. So I'm actually stayed very involved with this forest and river, and indeed many of the other rivers I write about in the book. We've formed a network of guardians of the forest, Ecuadorian colleagues, legal specialists, activists on the ground, and then an international board of which and group of which I'm one, because this is not a fairy tale ending to what would have been a villainous story. It is merely one stay or reprieve for this place of most life.
0: It is a powerful example, though, of what's possible.
1: Yes, what's possible.
0: And we have to hold on to that.
1: Yes, and there are many examples where Rights for Nature rulings have failed or implementation has been impossible, including the Atrato River in Colombia, and another amazing ruling in 2016, but one in which actually change on the ground has proved incredibly difficult because of illegal mining, because of narco violence, because of state absence in the upper reaches of the Atrato. So for every hopeful example, there's a counter example. But this dialectic between hope and futility, or hope and loss, or possibility and degradation is where we live, right?
0: So finally, Rob, this idea of flickering back and forth between the forest that is and the forest that could have been, and when we think about the importance of rivers and our efforts to save them, we really do save ourselves.
1: Yes,
0: when we do this. But I wonder if we could take to heart the example that where we are recording now in Manhattan was once a wetland. It was a living system. So we made a trade-off. And where we are sitting now in a studio on a road where there are lots of cars, there's lots of traffic outside, it was not always like this. Mm. It was once alive. And I wonder if you could describe for us what the island of Manhattan once looked like.
1: Well, I'll have a go, and I will say this, cities are alive, we're alive too, and cities are complex ecosystems, and cities contain remarkable nature. I always have eyes for the birds in cities, and my friend Yuval Narvaez, who features in the book, he says barrenness is a state of mind, rarely a state of land, and I think that's worth remembering. But yeah, Manhattan has buried many of its rivers and streams. There's the famous, I think, Vila map, it's called, from the 1860s, and there, if you look at that, it's easily findable online. You can see the wetlands, you can see like Washington Square, and you can see the streams moving through the city and reaching the Hudson or reaching the ocean. But and this takes me perhaps to a phrase and a concept we can end on, which is the idea of daylighting. And
0: it's lovely. It's a lovely idea.
1: I was hoping
0: you would describe this.
1: Yeah,
0: because it is hopeful. It's a very hopeful act. What is daylighting?
1: Well, it comes from the language of urban planning, let's say, but of course it's a metaphor as well. But in urban planning, city design, it is where we restore buried rivers, culverted rivers, covered rivers to the surface of cities. So we bring them back up to the light again. We daylight them. And this has happened in cities because so many cities built themselves over their rivers. They imprisoned them, they entombed them, they ghosted them. And I have this idea that we should, wherever buried rivers run in our cities, if they haven't been daylighted, we should paint great blue rivers of paint across pavement and road. And so every time we cross a river, we understand that our cities are not just built by rivers, but on rivers. So there's a thought for the urban planners out there. But otherwise, where we can, bringing rivers back up to the surface, they become presences we relate to. We understand their absolutely inseparable entanglement with our lives and what they do for us, and they become personalities, they become individualized again. So let us daylight, and where we cannot daylight, let us remember.
0: Robert McFarlane, I really enjoyed this conversation. Thank you so much.
1: Thank you. Me too, Molly.
0: Robert McFarlane is the author of Is a River Alive?

This show would not be possible without the constantly flowing creativity of astronomer and producer Seth Shostak, senior producer Gary Niederhoff, and assistant producers Brian Edwards and Shannon Rose Geary. I am the executive producer of Big Picture Science, Molly Bentley. Also, a big thanks to our listeners and our Patreon supporters. The original music in the show is by Dewey DeLay and June Miyake. This episode of Big Picture Science that examines the vital role that rivers play in our ecosystems and the movements to protect them is called The Rights of Rivers.

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1: Blue Note Records was founded in 1939 by German immigrant Alfred Lion. 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I'm Nick Spitzer. 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
2: This is Bird Note. The birds' voices declare, in no uncertain terms, that autumn is once again upon us. In the golden sunlight of an October morning, a Lincoln sparrow sings energetically from a hedgerow. And soon, a fox sparrow chimes in. Both nested at higher latitudes or well up in the mountains last summer, but will spend September to May at lower latitudes or elevation. In October, massive movements of birds take place across the continent. The exodus of summer visitors to the tropics has given way to a surge from the north. The brambles twitch with sparrows. Blackbirds flock by the thousands. Bays and lakes sparkle with waterbirds, loons, grebes, dabbling and diving ducks. Many of them nested well to the north on tundra ponds. The sandpipers called dunlins now swarm south to winter along both coasts by the many thousands. Close behind are the predators, northern nesting merlins, peregrines, and sharp-shinned hawks, following south their winged prey. For Bird Note, I'm Michael Stein. Bird Note gives you the sounds of birds every day, and you can get the sights as well when you follow us on Instagram at Bird Note Radio.
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1: From the high desert of Nevada and the historic Brewery Arts Center in downtown Carson City, it's time for High Country Celtic Radio with your hosts, Joe Bly and Katie Marie. Diawhich, Joe.
2: Diasmidowich, Katie.
1: It is October, which means the October festivities have begun.
2: We are celebrating October this week, and for the rest of October, it's going to be more and more spooky as we get towards Halloween.
1: Ooh.
2: But for this week, we are going to be focusing on some spooky songs, but a lot of it's just those lazy days of early autumn.
1: And while not exactly supernatural, one of my favorite activities is my annual pilgrimage to the pumpkin farm. We have a lot of great pumpkin farms around where we live, and it's always a fun time picking out those gourds.
2: We're going to kick off today's show with the Ronan LaBarge group from Brittany. From their release, Strinkmore, this is Road and Amser, The Route Through Time.

0: The House Band from their release October song. We heard the title track. Before that, Fern Hill from Wales from their release Hint. We heard Wasod. It's not too many traditional Celtic songs that you get to hear the muted trumpet. And we started today's show with Rauda Namser from Ronan Labar's group from their release Drink More.
1: 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We're going to continue today's show featuring all things autumn and October with Sarah Bond. This is from her release, Elmwood Station, and we're going to hear The Beauties of Autumn.

0: Well, that was perfect for this week's show. It was a ghost story, and yet dreamy and laid back, just like early October always is. She moved through the fair from Erin Ruth, from her self-titled release. Before that, The Beauties of Autumn from Sarah Bond, from her release Elmwood Station.
1: You are listening to High Country Celtic Radio with Joe Bly and Katie Marie. We're going to continue all things October. Now, there's an activity that we will be doing here very shortly. The leaves have not dropped yet, but they are about to, and then we all have to get out and do a little bit of work to clean them up. This one will get you in the mood for that. This is called When Leaves Fall from Lauren McCall, from her release, When Leaves Fall.

0: quarry. The quietness. They have all scattered into the maze of gorse and slabs of rock, in tattered jerseys and faded frocks. Ages ago, and I still stand, caught in the long afternoon in the old quarry, face to the wall, counting to 20.
1: From Wales, the group Fernhill, with Julie Murphy on the vocals. That's their release, Amser, and we heard The Quarry. Before that, When Leaves Fall, from Lauren McCall, from her release, When Leaves Fall. Hey, Joe, you were teasing us with a little bit of what's coming up in the month of October here on High Country Celtic Radio.
2: Here in the States, the month of October is universally associated with Halloween, and it's a favorite holiday of a lot of folks out there. But there is so much more to October. It's when all the farmers are starting to finish up the harvest. Things are still a little bit warm, but they're getting cool. Summer has surrendered to autumn, and it won't be long before autumn surrenders to winter. It's the season where the veil between the spirit world and the real world grows very thin, and Celtic music has so many songs and tunes that reflect on the supernatural. So throughout the month of October, we are going to be getting more and more spooky.
1: Always a fun time of year. Well, we're going to take a short break, but we've got lots more October-related music coming your way right after this.

0: Welcome back to High Country Celtic Radio with your hosts, Joe Bly and Katie Marie. We're going to continue our October theme show. This is the first of four this month in October, so plenty of music coming your way about Halloween and Samhain and just fall in general.
1: We're going to start the second half of the show with a song about harvesting. This is Navan, and the song from Brittany is called Amser Erhenio. This is from their release, Mernia.

0: Bedlam Boys, and Star of Munster from Puccini, the release Bofiglu Fluky. Before that, we had True Thomas from Christina Stewart from her release Haunting, and we started with Amser Er Henu from Navan from their release Maernius.
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0: and Katie Marie.
1: The songs and tunes this hour are October themed. Well, at least early October themed. We have harvest and we have just the start of spooky season. Coming up next, we have Isprid y Werin and Myron the Iron Glassy from Carrigleivar,

0: I think Child Ballads in October are a perfect match. That is Martin Carthy from his release Shearwater. We heard The Outlandish Night. Before that, another track from Fernhill from Wales. Ca Nos is the name of the release, and we heard Cowboy. And we started this set with Ysbryd Iwerin and Mair Ddair yn Glasi from Carriglavar from their release Gwreyn Cani Gwerin Newydd, the best of new Welsh folk music.
1: Thank you very much for spending the past hour with us here on High Country Celtic Radio. Our theme music, The Glen with the Deer, is by Nuala Kennedy and used with permission. We're going to finish up our all October show and plenty more of that coming your way over the next 3 weeks with The Mystery Reel. This is by Richard Nayland, and this is the release Live in Galway. As always, thanks for listening.

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This is American Roots, about to hear some 1960s-era Blue Note recordings, beginning with drummer Art Blakey's Jazz Messengers, including tenor saxophonist Wayne Shorter and trumpeter Lee Morgan with Dat Dare.

0: Cassandra Wilson from her first Blue Note album, Blue Light Till Dawn, 1993. Cassandra was part of a new direction to include more vocalists on the label. That was Come In My Kitchen. Fellow Mississippian Robert Johnson's original was recorded in 1937. American Roots is back shortly with Blue Note Records' continued direction with singers like Van Morrison, Nora Jones, and Aaron Neville. That plus the archival reissue of classic music with jazz producer Michael Cascuna. Time now to say that American Roots is produced with the support of the National Endowment for the Humanities and the National Endowment for the Arts. Keep them flying, folks. I'm Nick Spitzer, and this is American Roots from PRX, Public Radio Exchange.
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0: I'm Nick Spitzer. This is American Roots from New Orleans, our program devoted to Blue Note Records and the larger project of keeping great jazz and voices alive beyond the archive. That's something that the late jazz producer Michael Cascuna knew about. He produced artists ranging from Bonnie Raitt to Buddy Guy, but most of his time over the years was devoted to creating reissues of great Blue Note tracks like this one of Blue Harlem from the Ike Quebec Quintet in 1944.

0: Hi, I'm Holly Stinson, and I've been listening to KTNA almost since the beginning of KTNA. I've also been a volunteer as a newsreader and music show host since the last century. KTNA is important to me. It makes a difference in my life, and I bet it does in yours too. But community radio takes support. 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